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2: 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But an expert has strategies she says can fix things fast. We'll bring you the interview.
3: A lot of the strategies that we're hearing kind of throw it all out and start all over. We don't believe that that needs to happen.
2: 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A clutter-busting professional shares his secrets on cleaning it all up.
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2: 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Stay with us. Our show begins right after this.
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1: 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Here's your host, Chris Whitting.
2: What's the answer to those who say our country's educational system is no good and has to go? InfoTrack's Roy Mackey talks with an expert who offers a different strategy. Roy?
13: Thank you, Chris. Our guest is Dr. Denise Pope. She's a senior lecturer at the Stanford University Graduate School of Education and the co-founder of a program called Challenge Success. She's also the co-author of a book called Overloaded and Underprepared: Strategies for Stronger Schools and Healthy, Successful Kids. So many people believe our nation's education system is broken, but you disagree.
3: Well, we don't believe it's broken. We do believe it needs some fixing, but a lot of the strategies that we're hearing kind of throw it all out and start all over. We don't believe that that needs to happen. We believe schools can make changes that can really improve academics and also student well-being.
13: And you've been one of the co-founders of the Challenge Success program at Stanford. Can you just explain what that program is?
3: Sure. So over a decade ago, I wrote a book called Doing School, and it was about five high school students who were getting really good grades, but suffering in a lot of ways. And turns out they were cheating and not really retaining information. I got a call from the folks at Stanford saying, you know, we've got kids at colleges all over the United States who are kind of like these kids, high achieving, but not really healthy and not necessarily engaging with learning. So we started an intervention. Turned out the name was Challenge Success, where we're challenging this one narrow notion of success that you've got to get the grades and get the scores and get into the top colleges to make the most money. And we're saying, you know what, success is much

0: broader, and it includes health and well-being, and it includes academic learning that sticks. And so we work with schools and families across the U.S. and even outside the U.S. to make changes in policies and practices to have healthy and more engaged learners.
1: Maybe you can give us some examples, just if you could explain the two or three biggest differences in what you've tried in Challenge Success versus what most conventional education settings have done.
0: We don't have a one-size-fits-all model. Every school is really different, and every school is in a different position in terms of readiness for change. So we actually have schools put together teams of administrators, teachers, parents, and students, and work with a consultant to figure out what is the biggest issue facing their students and their community. And then we help them with what the research says they might do to fix that issue. And we sort of hold their hand step by step. They come up with the plan based on the best practices from the research, but it's a plan that fits their school and at the time that they're doing it.
1: So it sounds as though this is more, I guess, hearkening back to earlier days of education in our country where the federal government was not necessarily involved so much, but a lot of these decisions were made on the local level.
0: Right. Part of that is because my mentors at Stanford in the School of Education, David Tyack and Larry Cuban, believe in tinkering toward change. These sort of top-down models don't necessarily work because teachers, many of them kind of close their doors and ride out the storm. So when we work with a school very, very closely and get so many stakeholders on board looking at the research and figuring out what needs to change, then we're more likely to have that change actually stick as well.
1: One of the things you write about early in your book is about the stresses that today's high school students face. Can you just address that a little bit?
0: I think any parent of a teen kind of realizes now it's not the same high school as when we were growing up.
1: Yeah.
0: There's often more homework. There's more work. The schools are facing the challenges of meeting higher standards, which is not necessarily a bad thing, but how that's done is causing stress to kids. We've got a whole lot of reasons why kids are more stressed out, not just because of more work and more homework, but social media takes up a lot of time. Often kids are busy working after school or doing extracurricular activities because the parents need to keep them busy in the afternoons because both parents work. And we've also got a lot of pressure nowadays to fit the right profile to get into the best colleges and universities. Kids think that they have to take the most challenging classes and really load up their schedule in school and after school in order to compete.
1: Talk about homework a little bit, how that is different under Challenge Success. And I assume that may differ from one school to the next as well.
0: It does differ, and it kind of differs on the ages as well, but it's not so much time on task. When we've interviewed and surveyed these kids, we found out that much of what they feel like they're doing is busy work. Now, it doesn't mean it actually is busy work, but if the students perceive it as busy work, they're not going to take it seriously. And often what they're doing is copying from their friends and copying off the internet and turning it in. That's not an effective assignment. We also have homework where a teacher gives out 40 problems. One kid gets stuck on problem number 2 and spends the whole rest of the time not moving forward, and another kid can do all 40 problems in the first 10 minutes. For neither child is that an effective homework. So what we do is we work with schools and talk about engaging, developmentally appropriate homework assignments, if you're going to have homework, and that varies by school, and how can we then make it more doable given the busy schedules that the kids are facing, especially when they may get home and not understand the assignment and may need extra help. So you've probably heard of flipped classrooms. We want teachers to make sure that the kids are really understanding the assignment and maybe even getting a jump start on that assignment before going home so that when they get home, they can do something that is extremely valuable and meaningful.
1: Our guest on IntoTrack is Denise Pope, one of the co-founders of Challenge Success at Stanford University, and she's the co-author of a book called Overloaded and Underprepared. Dr. Pope, a lot of parents think that it's critical that their kids get into advanced placement programs in order to have an opportunity to do well in college or to get into the right school. Tell us what your view is of advanced placement programs, because I guess they're becoming a little more controversial now, aren't they?
0: They are becoming a little bit more controversial, and that's because the jury is still out on how effective they are. So we have wonderful teachers who are teaching in advanced placement programs who feel that the pressure to get the kids to pass certain content at the end of the course on the AP test is causing them to teach in ways that they really don't want to teach, that it's sort of a march through the content.

0: and they're not focusing on valuable skills. Now, to its credit, the College Board is changing some of the content in the AP courses to make it more skills-based and less sort of rote memorization. But we also have the controversy of APs where you've got kids who are told by their schools, we want you to take AP classes, we want to challenge you, but they're not ready for college-level work. So to talk to a teacher in a school that is supposedly teaching an AP English class, and she'll admit to us, really, these kids are still reading at a middle school level, it's called AP English, but I can't really teach the curriculum given where these kids are. So we've got problems with kids taking too many APs and being forced to memorize content on the one hand, and kids who are being put into AP classes who really aren't ready for college level work, and yet the schools are trying to get the boost in the rankings by having more kids take AP courses.
1: Years ago, there was not that much emphasis placed on preparing for college that early in the process. When kids were, for example, a junior, maybe they'd start thinking about it, but that's gotten younger and younger these days. When's the appropriate age or grade that a student should really be thinking in terms of, okay, am I positioned to get into a good college?
0: That's a great question. I can tell you we have parents of preschoolers who ask us, you know, what's the best way to get my kid into Stanford? Why don't you let your child be a child? That's one of the best ways to have them get in, is to have a real childhood full of play and a loving family and a love of books and learning. So it's not too early to start if you're focusing on love of learning and really taking care of a kid and what they need developmentally. But when you really start thinking about college, what we say to kids is you want to be the most authentic you that you can be. Take the classes that you're truly interested in that challenge you. Join activities that you're truly interested in and that still allow you some downtime, some time to be with friends, some time to focus on health and wellness. So that can start at any age, you know, a good healthy schedule and a good healthy selection of things that you're doing for fun. When you start to get serious about college, you can look at your schedule for high school, 10th, 11th, 12th grade, and kind of map out which courses you're going to take. But there are so many colleges in the United States, and anybody with a high school degree or equivalency can get into a community college. You walk up and pay your money. So if you're worried about going to college at all, you can take that off your plate by knowing with a high school degree you can go to college, and from a community college you can transfer to a four-year. Many parents say, well, we want our kid to go to a great college. Most of these colleges are fabulous, and the way that it works is you find the right fit between your child and the school, and that's going to be the best college experience.
1: Denise Pope, senior lecturer at Stanford University, the co-founder of Challenge Success, and the co-author of a book called Overloaded and Underprepared. Dr. Pope, do you have a website where people can learn more?
0: We do. You can go to challengesuccess.org. Lots of statistics on there, lots of advice for parents and educators, and for students, too.
1: Well, thank you again for joining us on InfoTrack.
0: Thank you for having me.
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3: If you're like most people, you've had to deal with clutter in your home or your workplace or both. Stuff just piles up. Well, we've got an expert here on clutter busting. In fact, that's the name of his book. Clutter Busting. Let's welcome Brooks Palmer to InfoTrack. You actually have two books, Clutter Busting and Clutter Busting Your Life, but let's start with the basics here. Tell us some strategies you use for cleaning out stuff when people are buried in clutter.
4: Sure, there's a couple strategies. The first is basically being kind to yourself in the process, because a lot of times people are very critical about being in that situation. Oh, I'm just a terrible person for having all this stuff. Like, how did it get like this? I should have done something about this a long time ago. So it helps just to accept, like, all right, this happened, and let's see what we can do to fix it. It's really picking like one area at a time and working with one item at a time from that area, and keep it really simple. Because if you look at everything, it's too much and you get overwhelmed and you stop. So you pick one area and you pick up one item at a time, and you hold that item and you ask yourself, do I like and use this, or can I let it go? You're looking to see if this thing is actually a living part of your life that you enjoy and use it, rather than just something you've stored away because you used to like it or you hope one day to like it. And it's really important to find those things that aren't serving you, because their presence makes your home feel stagnant and uncomfortable and unhappy.
3: Now, I've heard it said that there's sort of an unspoken rule that if you haven't used something in a year, you should throw it away or give it away. Do you subscribe to that theory?
4: Not necessarily. I mean, it can be a good approach to taking a look and seeing what's there, you know, to question something like, you know, I haven't used this for a year, so perhaps it's not really a part of my life. I mean, that's a red flag that I'm not using this. But sometimes, you know, maybe you weren't feeling that good one day and you went shopping to make yourself feel better, because we're kind of taught how to do that, you know? And, you know, it's a way to make yourself feel good quickly. But then, you know, you bring something home and it sits there and it doesn't get used. So maybe you're clutter busting and you see, wow, it's been there for 2 months. I haven't used it. And it's really just asking those questions.
3: Our guest is Brooks Palmer, author of Clutter Busting, Letting Go What's Holding You Back. The other book you've written is Clutter Busting Your Life. And you talk about clearing out the clutter, also the emotional clutter.
4: Well, there's an emotional attachment to clutter. Like, I remember this couple, they had this exercise equipment and it was in their garage and it was a big tangle of stuff. And I asked them if they use it. They were kind of ashamed. They said, no, we don't use it. You know, we're bad people. And I said, well, can you let this stuff go? And they go, no, we can't. And they go, but you're not using it. And they go, well, we spent a lot of money on it and we should be using it, so we're going to hang on to it. So there was an emotional attachment.
3: Yeah.
4: And that wasn't helping them in any way. It wasn't helping them to exercise. It wasn't helping them to feel good about themselves physically, you know, which is exercise is all about. So I knew they had two dogs. So I said, well, do you take your dogs for a walk? And they go, yeah, we do it twice a day for an hour each day. So I go, well, that sounds like exercise. And they go, yeah, that is exercise. And then they realized, oh yeah, we're exercising. And it was also a happy thing that they did. So they enjoyed that exercise. And they contrasted that feeling to having all that stuff piled in their garage. And they realized, oh, that doesn't feel good. And so they let it go. So really, it's taking a deeper look and looking at what's making you hold on to things, even though you realize you're not enjoying them. And that deeper look and that kind questioning helps you go, yeah, I don't need that anymore. And that's letting go of the emotional attachment.

0: We sometimes hear news stories about homes where they're actually filled floor to ceiling with stuff, maybe old newspapers or whatever. I know you're not a psychiatrist, but I'm just curious, what type of thinking is happening there with those people?
1: I had a client like that, and he lived in a three-story condo. It was truly filled to the ceiling. I mean, he actually had bungee cords holding things back so they wouldn't cave in on him. And there were little passageways, and he slept on the floor. And he was very unhappy. So it wouldn't have helped for me to come in and go, you know, you shouldn't be living like this. This is terrible, which he was already feeling himself. He said he was very embarrassed to be living that way. And basically, he was overwhelmed in his life. You know, he had some tragedies that happened to him, and they made him give up inside. They made him give up as a person. And he just started collecting things as a buffer. You know, it's like a protective wall. And sometimes it doesn't matter if you have just a little clutter or a lot of clutter. Oftentimes it's the feeling of, it's an unconscious feeling of, this will protect me from the world. Things have been too much for me. And so you're not thinking clearly, you know? So it helps to have a lot of compassion for a person in that situation, or compassion for yourself if you find yourself in that situation, and to slowly start to dig yourself out. And that's what I did with this person. I worked with him for a number of months. We combed through things. And he ended up letting go of all this extra stuff, and he moved to a new place, and he was much happier. I don't like to use the word hoarder. I like to, you know, keep it kind and gentle and encouraging.
0: I once interviewed Norm Abrams, who was a master carpenter, and I asked him what his house was like, and he said, oh, all the things are broken. My wife's always bothering me to fix them, and I never do. So how are you as far as your clutter? Are you completely clutter-free in your life?
1: Well, I don't think anyone could be clutter-free, because what happens is things that do serve you turn into clutter slowly, you know? Like someday I'll go to the closet and I'll be looking through shirts to wear, and I'll come across a shirt and I'll go, this shirt's done, you know? It's old, it's either worn out, or I don't like how it feels on me, you know? I feel like I don't like this color anymore, and it becomes apparent to me. Or sometimes I'll have my wife ask me questions about stuff, like clothes, because sometimes it could help to have another person asking you questions in an encouraging way, of course.
0: It also seems like you could get clarity maybe when you go on vacation and then you come back home, you kind of have a clearer vision of what's surrounding you at that point in time. I would think that'd be a good time to do some clearing up.
1: Yeah, definitely. If you've been away for a little bit and you come back, you can see your place with a fresher eye. Sometimes what I have people do is, if they're not in that situation, to take like the clothes from the closet and then put them on the bed. So at least they're seeing them in a new way. Because sometimes when the things are sitting in the same space, you're used to them being that way. And it feels comfortable to have it that way, even if it's uncomfortable on a deeper level. So by taking things out, like taking the books from the bookshelf and putting them on a table or on the floor and going through one book at a time, it becomes so much easier. And my experience is, people are just like, wow, this is so much simpler than I thought it was going to be.
0: Well, the books are Clutter Busting and Clutter Busting Your Life, author Brooks Palmer. And you can learn more at his website, clutterbusting.com. Brooks, thank you so much for joining us on InfoTrack.
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0: Today's smartphones hold a wealth of personal and financial data that thieves would love to get their hands on. So what happens to it when your phone is lost or stolen? InfoTrack's Roy Mackey is here to find out. Roy?
9: Thanks again, Chris. Our guest is Kevin Haley, Director of Product Management.

0: for Symantec Security Response, and Symantec recently conducted a study called the Symantec Smartphone Honey Stick Project. So Kevin, tell us about this experiment. What were you doing?
1: Well, smartphones have become so wrapped up in our lives. Not only all our personal information, but actually work information too has found its way onto these phones. And we wanted to see what the risk was if these phones were lost. What would happen to all that data on the phones?
0: And so you took 50 smartphones and did what?
1: We took 50 smartphones and we quote unquote lost them in five different cities: New York, San Francisco, Los Angeles, Washington, D.C., and Ottawa, Canada. So we lost the phones in various public places and then we sat back and waited to see what would happen.
0: So the ultimate question, how many of those 50 phones were returned?
1: Well, in only half of the cases did the finder make any attempt to return the phone.
0: Let's talk for a moment about the type of vulnerable data that is on the average smartphone, because I think a lot of people don't even think about it.
1: No, I think it just ends up on your phone. You don't realize how much important information is on there. Some of the things that we put on these phones as kind of bait or to see what people would do with this information were things like private pictures, access to social media accounts, corporate email, online banking. We even had a file that said HR salaries and one that said passwords.
0: When someone finds a lost phone, they do have to access some data on it if they're going to return it to the owner, right?
1: Well, I think it's very reasonable if you have access to the phone and you can look at the contacts file to try to find out who the owner is. And in fact, we made it very simple for the finders to look at this file and see who the owner was. We had an email address, we had a phone number, and it was quite clear who the owner was. So that information in itself should have helped somebody track down the owner of the phone. And maybe you can argue that in some cases that looking at private photos or social media accounts might help track down the user. That really doesn't explain why 4 out of the 10 finders actually tried to access the bank account on the phone.
0: Oh man, you did have an interesting note in your report, and it said just because the finder offers to return the device does not mean they're not taking liberties with the owner's information.
1: Well, that's really the shocking thing of the report, is that everybody, whether they were trying to return the phone or not, attempted to access the information on the phone. 96% of the people who found the phones accessed information on the phone.
0: Kevin, your report has recommendations for both corporations and consumers on how to protect the data on their phones. Let's start with your advice for the average consumer.
1: Well, that advice is pretty easy. You need to put password protection on your phone. You need to make it so if your phone is lost or left behind for some period of time, people can't access your personal information. So that's very simple to do, very easy step to take. The second thing you can do is build in a remote wipe capability. That's what we call it. And essentially, it allows you to erase personal information and work information that's on that phone if the phone's lost. That way, nobody can get access to that information once it's out of your control. And finally, there are a number of programs out there that will help you track down your phone if you've lost it. So that seems like a pretty good idea too, help you find your phone if you've left it behind somewhere.
0: Now, if you password protect your phone, essentially there's no way someone who found the phone, a good intention person, could return it, is there?
1: Well, you certainly can put something on the screen of the phone or on the phone itself or the case with a number to call or some sort of contact information if found, maybe even offer a reward to try to help motivate people in the right direction. Also, most phones, if you found a lost phone, you take it to, you know, the maitre d' at the restaurant or some authority somewhere. And when you start looking for the phone, that's where you're going to go to find it.
0: And how can corporations protect their data?
1: The first thing is they have to get a handle on how much of their information is ending up on smartphones. You know, you need to manage this and you've got to know the size of the issue before you can do that. You need to ensure that they password protect that phone. You need to have that remote wipe capability on the phone. But first they have to understand the size of the issue before they can do those things.
0: Kevin Haley from Symantec Security Response. Kevin, is there someplace where people can learn more online?
1: Well, you can always go to Norton.com, and we have a lot of information on the best security practices and some of the products that we offer to help protect people.
0: Well, thank you very much for joining us on InfoTrack.
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5: ABC News, I'm Chuck Severson. Total deaths in the flood disaster in Nepal and Tibet on the border with China are at least 750, with over 3,000 others missing, including some Americans, say the official updates. ABC's Lionel Moise.
6: Heavy fog and monsoon downpours are hampering rescue efforts, at times temporarily grounding rescue helicopters. Aerial video showing the widespread destruction. Homes and buildings now buried under mud. Families remain gathered at relief centers, hoping to learn the fate of their loved ones.
5: At the Vatican, Pope Leo today offering a prayer in Latin to the flood victims and their families. The National Park Service says flash flooding forced air evacuations of more than four dozen people from the Grand Canyon. President Trump says a new deal with Venezuela over developing its oil reserves will lower gasoline prices. This morning, Delcy Rodriguez, interim president of Venezuela, said her nation retains ownership and sovereignty over its resources. This is ABC News.
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0: make it to their grandchildren's graduation or see their kids get married because of these new developments.
1: What's changing in when to get checked for cancer, who gets diagnosed, and how it's treated? 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
3: 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I'm Marty Peterson.
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1: For many of us, our picture of cancer comes from someone else's experience. Maybe it was a colleague who underwent chemotherapy, a friend who needed surgery, or an older relative who died from the disease. Most of us know someone who's been touched by cancer. Dr. Avishek Kumar works with these patients every day. He's a medical oncologist and hematologist at Regional Cancer Care Associates in New Jersey. Kumar says some people with advanced cancers are now living for years, but what happens after a diagnosis still often depends on how early the disease is found. One growing concern is colorectal cancer among younger adults.
0: We're seeing a dramatic rise in the rate of colon cancer in younger people. So recently the screening guidelines shifted, and the recommendation now is to begin the screening earlier at the age of 45 for all comers, 50, because we're seeing a great increase in the rate of colon cancer in younger individuals under the age of 50, even under the age of 40, sometimes even earlier than 30.
1: The American Cancer Society says colorectal cancer rates among adults ages 20 to 49 have been rising about 3% a year. 3 out of 4 cases diagnosed before age 50 have already spread from where the cancer started, pushing these cases into a stage 4 diagnosis. That doesn't mean every stomach ache is cancer, but it also doesn't mean you should ignore a new and persistent symptom. When people talk about cancer prevention, the advice often sounds familiar. Don't smoke, stay active, and limit alcohol. Looking at diet, eat more whole foods like vegetables, fruits, whole grains, and fewer frozen and packaged foods. These habits matter, but Kumar says a diagnosis isn't proof that someone did something wrong.
0: Cancer prevention isn't about eliminating every single risk. It's just about improving the odds. It's about playing the odds game. You can do everything right and still develop cancer. Unfortunately, it's not a moral failure. It kind of just happens.
1: No set routine of lifestyle can make someone 100% cancer-proof. However, healthier choices do lower the odds. Early screening also provides another layer of protection. Kumar urges people to stay on top of annual physicals and speak up early when something feels different or doesn't go away.
0: Cancer prevention isn't about eliminating every single risk. It's just about improving the odds. It's about playing the odds game. You can do everything right and still develop cancer. Unfortunately, it's not a moral failure. It kind of just happens.
1: Another easy assumption is that your risk of cancer will announce itself through your family tree. Family history can be important, especially when several relatives develop the same cancer or someone is diagnosed at a young age. But most cancers develop without a strong family connection.
0: People oftentimes, they focus on the family history. They say, well, nobody in my family has had a colon cancer, or nobody's had a breast cancer. It's important to know that only a certain small percentage of cancers are really driven by family history. No family history is not a force field. A lot of cancers are not caused by any sort of inherited mutation. So that's why it's important to live a healthy lifestyle and do all the recommended

0: screenings as well.
1: If doctors do find evidence of cancer, many of us still imagine a treatment regimen that destroys our body and immune system. While everyone's case is different, Kumar says that cancer treatments are far more tailored these days.
0: People think, oftentimes, when I start treating people for a cancer, they think of chemotherapy as being some sort of a terrible green Drano-like substance that we infuse into their bodies. It's important to know that the word chemotherapy, quote unquote, is just a general term for drugs used to treat cancer. And colloquially, we'll refer to a lot of it as chemotherapy, but really there's hundreds of different types of these drugs, and not all of them make you lose your hair, not all of them make you nauseous. And there's even new generations of therapy, like immunotherapy and targeted therapies, which are kind of like precision-guided type therapies. And a lot of these, their side effect profile is much more limited, and they're very, very efficacious, bespoke to the individual mutations in the cancer. And they can work really well, but also allow the patient to preserve quality of life.
1: Immunotherapy, for example, can help the body's own immune system recognize and attack cancer cells. And two people with the same type of cancer may receive very different therapies based on the mutations or other features driving each tumor. That shift is especially important for pancreatic cancer, a disease that's often found late and has historically had fewer effective treatment options.
0: Recently, a few months ago, there's a major new drug for pancreatic cancer that is currently available on compassionate use and also clinical trials. But the hope is that it's going to be a lot more available to the widespread population soon, called daraxonrasib. And it's one of the new major, really promising treatments for pancreatic cancer. One of the few that's come out in really decades. And everyone's really excited about it. It got a standing ovation at the giant oncology conference that we have each year in Chicago called ASCO. And it's really been in the news a lot. So it offers a lot of hope for patients with pancreatic cancer, because pancreatic cancer was really previously considered quote unquote undruggable, meaning that it responded somewhat to conventional chemotherapy, but not as well as we'd liked. But this new drug really offers a lot of promise and hope to a lot of patients and their families.
1: Researchers have reported results from a large phase 3 trial of this drug. Among people whose metastatic pancreatic cancer had already been treated, those who received the new drug lived a median of about 13 months. That compares with about 6.5 months for those receiving standard chemotherapy. Patients taking the pill also reported less pain and fewer side effects. For Kumar, the bigger change isn't only that more drugs exist, it's an overall improvement in quality of life, even in the worst cases.
0: It's a sea change, even from 20 or 30 years ago. It's incredible, all the developments we have, and it's really, really heartening and promising to see people make it to their grandchildren's graduation or see their kids get married because of these new developments, and also have them out of the hospital and functioning and living life while being treated for these cancers.
1: Cancer still is a life-altering diagnosis, but what comes after it isn't as fixed or hopeless as many people think. Earlier screening, more precise treatments, and a growing number of options are changing what patients can expect. To learn more about Dr. Avishek Kumar and all our featured guests, visit viewpointsradio.org. For more behind the scenes, check out Viewpoints Radio on X, Facebook, and Instagram. 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I'm Gary Price.
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3: Walk into a chain like Chili's, Buffalo Wild Wings, or IHOP, and you may be surprised by what's on the menu. In a country well known for its large portions, that stereotype may be starting to fade. Recently, more brands have been cutting portion sizes and focusing on fewer calories and higher protein offerings. There have always been some healthy entrees on menus, but more places across the board are adding to this lineup. One big reason? A desire to stay relevant to customers who are on GLP-1 weight loss drugs. These prescription medicines reduce appetite and help people lose weight, changing how much people eat and what they're craving.
4: We're seeing consumers order a lot smaller portions, or sometimes they'll order, you know, a normal portion and then they're going and they're purposefully splitting it with a friend. So we're seeing that kind of the right size, right price really popping up.
3: That's Dana Baggett, Executive Director of Restaurant Client Strategy at R.R. Donnelly. The reality is that many restaurants can't rebuild their menus with every trend, but many chains are testing how to better appeal to this growing customer base. Some are adding more protein-rich items, while others are offering more than one portion size. Starbucks, for example, has been pushing protein-enhanced coffee drinks, while Olive Garden recently introduced smaller portions at lower prices.
4: When it comes to this protein forward and really looking at these nutrient dense, we see brands are either reinventing their menu, so they're creating these new menu items that are focused on high protein, or really what's easier to do is to take your current menu options and start calling out the amount of protein that's in those menu items. So we'll see brands like Chipotle has like their high protein bowls with 30 grams of protein in it. They're marketing that 30 grams of protein. And you see it all across the board. The two that actually call out a GLP menu would be Smoothie King and Blaze. I think they're doing a really great job there focusing on a GLP friendly menu. And then there's some ones that just totally surprise you, like Panda Express. I wouldn't expect a brand like Panda Express to be promoting a protein, but they do a protein and fiber plate.
3: Panda Express may not be the first place that comes to mind when you think of high protein, but that's part of the point. Protein has become less of a niche and more of a selling point. Demand for pizza and fried foods has dropped, and more customers are choosing grilled chicken, salads, and other lighter options. For restaurants, though, chasing those preferences can sometimes be difficult.
5: If you're looking at a beverage operator like Starbucks, and even within the beverage space, you're certainly seeing a lot of innovation from beverages that are bumping up the protein level in everything from coffee to sodas to, you know, whatever you want to talk about, right? So that from the protein point of view, that's a really, really easy thing to do.
3: That's Maeve Webster, president of the food and beverage consulting firm Menu Matters. She says cutting down portion sizes can quickly get complicated.
5: It can be a little bit more challenging for operators operationally back of house, because managing a lot of different portion sizes can be challenging, particularly when you don't have a lot of staff, you have a really high turnover, you're trying to get some consistency. And plus, you know, operators don't necessarily want people ordering a lot of small portion sizes, because then the check averages go down, the profit margins go down, the whole thing. But I do think that operators understand finally, because this is portion size has been a conversation that's been going on for

0: 2 decades, right? What are we going to do about portion sizes for different reasons over that period of time? But I think finally they understand that there is a fundamental shift in the way people eat for a number of reasons, and they either need to start offering a variety of portion sizes and the option to customize your portion size as much as they are allowing for customization with flavor and sauces and all these other things.
1: Despite the difficulty, more well-known brands are changing, and many people are attributing it back to GLP-1s as the driving force. But Webster says the numbers tell a more complicated story. People on these meds do tend to eat less, eating about 20% fewer calories on average. Industry experts say that if more Americans get on GLP-1s, it could cost the food and beverage industry tens of billions of dollars in sales over the next few years. But so far, overall, dinner sales have only dropped by less than 0.5%. That difference is important. It shows that while GLP-1 users are changing how they eat, they're also part of a much bigger change toward healthier, more mindful eating.
0: Right now in the US, the discussion around GLP-1s is a lot larger than the actual population of users of GLP-1s. At the moment, only about 11% of the population is currently using GLP-1s. The abandonment rate after the first year is up around 70%. So there are a lot of things around this. So I think a lot of the trends that are being attributed to GLP-1 are really part of larger macro consumer behavior trends that are mirrored by GLP-1 users, but not actually all driven by GLP-1 users.
1: As pharmaceutical companies begin rolling out GLP-1 pills, which are much more user-friendly than an injectable, experts predict that the number of users will grow even more. This could be the point when the restaurant industry begins to feel a much bigger impact. But Bagot says the intense focus on GLP-1 users has caused many restaurants to overlook the group that's already shaping the future of dining, Gen Z.
2: The one thing people are missing, or the big fact that no one's talking about yet, is that the GLP-1 users are right now a pretty small population of how they're impacting the restaurants. But what's really impacting the restaurants is how the Gen Z population is going to market. And what we're seeing is that, you know, Gen Z has already been moving towards this conscious, intentional order, and the GLP-1s are just accelerating. So they're speeding up this behavior to a broader audience. So the exciting thing is when you look at brands and they're looking at like, how do I own that next decade? You're looking at the GLP-1 user, but you're also looking at these younger generation that wants cleaner foods. They want less sugar. They want high protein. And the brands that are going to win big are going to really lean into that.
1: For restaurants, responding to Gen Z goes past adding protein or shrinking a portion. More young adults are drinking less or skipping it entirely. That creates a real business challenge because alcoholic drinks have traditionally been one of the industry's biggest profit drivers. In response, some restaurants are treating non-alcoholic drinks as a real menu category by investing in premium mocktails.
2: I think the brands that are doing such a great job are looking at these consumers that aren't drinking alcohol, and they're looking at them as an opportunity. So they're coming together with these trend-forward beverages, and they're making these, I would say, Instagram-worthy drinks that are a mocktail. So you have this order envy that's happening with an elevated glass or, you know, elevated dry ice. And so they're being included instead of being excluded from the conversation when you have a group ordering and some have alcohol and some have these really elevated mocktails. It's just a more inclusive feeling. And I think there are a lot of really great brands that are winning that way too.
1: And there's also a risk in trying to follow too many trends at once. McDonald's recent drop in sales is a prime example. The fast food chain added a flood of new items and promotions, but this ended up making its menu feel like it was stretching in too many directions. It's now putting more attention back on affordable meals and the familiar items it's known for. Webster says chain restaurants have to know which changes actually fit their customers and which ones could pull them too far away from their core.
0: Would it make sense for

0: an ice cream maker to throw protein ice cream on there. I don't know, maybe, but like, is that your brand? Is that why people are coming to you? So I would say, number one, don't get distracted with trends. Always think more about the solutions that you need to offer. What kind of solutions do your guests actually need? That might have nothing to do with the trend that's out there. Feel free to walk away from the trends. If they don't work for you, you don't need them.
1: GLP-1s may be changing the American food scene, but every restaurant is different. 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I'm Marty Peterson.
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8: This is Viewpoints Explained. I'm Ebony McMorris. A college can welcome a new freshman class, raise tuition, and cut faculty jobs all at the same time. This year, that contradiction is showing up on college campuses across the U.S. Earlier this summer, the University of Minnesota approved a budget that eliminated 230 teaching jobs. It also raised the price of undergraduate tuition by almost 4%. In Baltimore, Johns Hopkins University cut more than 100 positions after losing federal research funding. And these budget reductions are also hitting tech-focused universities, too. In Chicago, the Illinois Institute of Technology, known for its engineering, computing, and science programs, recently laid off about 160 faculty and staff members. The school is dealing with research cuts, fewer international students, and a broader enrollment decline, and is trying to trim costs to ensure its long-term financial health. Interestingly, international students made up 40% of its enrollment last year. Zooming out, college enrollment isn't falling everywhere. National enrollment actually grew slightly this past spring, but the gains were uneven. Master's programs shrank, international graduate enrollment fell, and many small private universities saw little to no growth. In the long term, colleges are also dealing with a shrinking pipeline of traditional students. The Federal Reserve reports that the share of high school graduates headed straight to college has dropped from 70 to 62% over the last decade. For those who do choose to get a degree, this could mean fewer majors, more limited class offerings, or having to transfer if their school closes. In a tough economy and fast-changing labor market, more colleges will have to get creative in order to stay relevant. That's Viewpoints Explained for this week. I'm Ebony McMorris.
9: Welcome to Culture Crash, where we examine what's new and old in entertainment. Spider-Man Brand New Day is the fourth installment of the MCU's Spider-Man franchise starring Tom Holland, and it's the best of the bunch, instantly becoming my favorite Spider-Man movie since Sam Raimi's Spider-Man 2, starring Tobey Maguire back in 2004. I enjoyed the first three Holland-starring Spidey films, but I always felt they were held back by their locations.

0: Spider-Man Homecoming was largely set in the suburbs or on a class trip to DC. Spider-Man Far From Home was set in Europe. And Spider-Man No Way Home was set in New York, but it was really shot on a green screen in Atlanta due to COVID restrictions. This means Brand New Day gets to be the first of Holland's films to take place fully on the real streets of New York City, where Spider-Man traditionally roams, and the movie makes glorious use of the city for a grittier, more street-level Spider-Man adventure. For Brand New Day, director Dustin Daniel Cretton replaces John Watts and instantly gives the series more humanity and emotional stakes than any of Watts' previous entries. The Peter Parker of Brand New Day is perfectly lonely, defeated, and single-mindedly motivated, just like he is in the comics. The Spider-Man of Brand New Day is fully competent and powerful, no longer the little kid dreaming of riding Iron Man's coattails. And the resulting film is a movie audiences love, setting box office records and proving that while America might have superhero fatigue, the world's most famous web-slinger is an emphatic exception to that trend. Spider-Man Brand New Day is in theaters now. I'm Evan Rook.
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4: Well, hi there, Beatles fans. How you doing? JC Hayes here with another edition of Beatles Weekly as we get ready to wrap up the month of August, September, around the corner. And a great show in store for you today, as a little bit later on, we'll pop into the solo corner. And remember this week in 1972 when John and Yoko played their one-to-one concerts in New York City. We'll play a song from that one and talk about it, too. Plus, this week in 1967... Yeah, the summer of love continued as the Beatles held down the number one album in America for the 10th week in a row. We're talking about Sgt. Pepper's Lonely Hearts Club Band. Just an amazing album. So let's start the show off with a track or two from that one here on Beatles Weekly.

It's the Sergeant Pepper reprise with, of course, the amazing A Day in the Life, the songs that wrap up Sergeant Pepper's album, which was number one in America this week in 1967 for the 10th week in a row. It's Beatles Weekly with me, J.C. Hayes, and now a song that's going to be, of course, included on the box set coming out October 2nd of Rubber Soul. Paul McCartney's I've Just Seen a Face.

0: Some White Album music and the continuing story of Bungalow Bill, John's track right there. And Paul doing I've Just Seen a Face from Rubber Soul. It's me, J.C. Hayes. You know, what's cool about the Beatles is, well, there's so many cool things about them. But one of the things they do often is they have two different versions of the same song. They did it with Revolution, where they had kind of the slower acoustic version on the White Album. And then they had, you know, the really electric version of Revolution. Well, here's a song that they had as a hit single. They also had an album version that was released. So let's play the album version of Get Back.
1: Rosetta. Sweet Loretta Fat. She thought she was a cleaner, but she was a frying pan. Yeah, the picture. Picture the fingers, great. Okay.

0: shit back.
1: Thanks, Mo.
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0: A Paul McCartney boogie-woogie rhythm that was inspired by Fats Domino, Lady Madonna in there, Ringo on vocal for Matchbox, and the album version of Get Back, where John Lennon says, I hope we pass the audition up on the roof up there. That was certainly lots of fun. Stick around because we've got more to come here on Beatles Weekly as this week in 1972, John and Yoko played a couple of concerts in New York City for a charity. And we'll dig deep into the archives for one of those live tracks on the way in the solo corner on Beatles Weekly.
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2: 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Spanning the decades for the greatest hits

That's a nice little rocker from Ringo and the Boys. I Want to Be Your Man, a song they were in the studio recording this week in 1963. And that's a nice little special stereo version with what they call a cold ending instead of the fade. From Me to You, before that one here on Beatles Weekly. Well, it was this week in 1972, as we hop into the solo corner, we remember John Lennon and Yoko Ono. They headlined a couple of concerts called the One-to-One Benefit Concerts at Madison Square Garden. The date was on August 30th, 1972. They had a daytime concert and also a nighttime concert, raising over $1.5 million for children with disabilities who were housed at the Willowbrook State School in Staten Island. And I don't know if you remember, but at the time, journalist Geraldo Rivera exposed the terrible, dirty, and cruel conditions at Willowbrook. So from that concert, the evening one, here's John and Yoko on Beatles Weekly.

Well, they were the only full-length concerts that John Lennon performed after leaving the Beatles, and Yoko as well. It was known as the one-to-one concerts in New York City. They took place at Madison Square Garden on August 30th, 1972. They had an afternoon and an evening show with John, Yoko, and the band Elephant's Memory. You're inside the Solo Corner here, Beatles Weekly, with me, J.C. Hayes, back to Paul McCartney's first solo album with this amazing song.

0: Such a masterpiece of a song from George Harrison. Oh boy, the title track from the album, All Things Must Pass. And boy, what a collection of tracks on that triple album set that he released. And you know, in those later years at the Beatles, he had all these songs that he had stored away, and they all came out right there on that LP. Amazing song. Ringo in there having some fun with the No No song, and of course, Paul McCartney's Maybe I'm Amazed. That's the original studio version. The actual hit version was the one that was released on the Wings Over America LP from the 1976 concerts. More to come here on Beatles Weekly. Stick around as John Lennon gets into his Lewis Carroll mode on the way.
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Something new is happening on Main Street in North Adams. And it's already becoming a place people are talking about. Meet Main and Mill, the newest restaurant from Sean and Colleen Taylor, where great food, coffee, music, and community come together under one roof. Start the morning with a fresh cup of coffee and a little time to slow down. 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And then when the evening arrives, Main and Mill takes on a whole new vibe. 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

Well, those last two songs here in America appeared on the album Yesterday and Today, the hit single Day Tripper and Your Bird Can Sing, which, by the way, was on the Revolver album over in England. J.C. Hayes, Beatles Weekly, and yes, John Lennon was definitely influenced by Lewis Carroll when he wrote this track.

0: I think if you were to ask which of the four Beatles was a poet, I think John would come first in that category. Across the Universe, just a magical, magical song with amazing words. I Am the Walrus before that. Talk about words. He was a wordsmith in that song, putting together all kinds of words. I Am the Walrus is just a very Lewis Carroll-esque, Alice in Wonderland-esque inspired song, that's for sure. Putting the wraps on this weekend's Beatles Weekly. J.C. Hayes, hope you enjoyed the show, and we'll be back again next weekend doing it all over. Boy, it's hard to believe next weekend is our Labor Day show, so join us for that. Don't forget to look us up on Facebook for the latest Beatles news and information. Just put Beatles Weekly in your search bar. Until next weekend, same time and place, we'll see you back here. Don't forget, keep your eyes on the long and winding road.
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1: 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The Berkshire's greatest hits of the 80s, 90s, and more.

to realize that no two award shows are the same. Sometimes you have the very serious ones. Sometimes you have the glasses clanking and everything, Golden Globes. They're all sitting around eating while the awards are being passed out. And then you have the MTV Video Music Awards, and those are just off the cuff and off the rails and awesome, uninhibited, and unpredictable. Those will happen on September 27th, and Madonna is a big nominee. She'll be at the MTV VMAs September 27th. Madonna is on right now.

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the longest running marriage you can think of? My parents got married in the 70s, and they're still going strong. Terry and Susie, love them. Pat Benatar and Neil Giraldo got married in 1982, not far behind. 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

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Hey.

So if you're on LinkedIn, you're all business, right? Yes, we are very effective with the networking and everything on LinkedIn. And it's also a dating app for some. 1 in 5 say they've received a romantic message or sent one on LinkedIn. They have very serious policies against using LinkedIn as a dating app, but sometimes it happens. Back to work.

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The Berkshire's greatest hits of the 80s, 90s, and more. 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

You can win Hall Pass cash inside our app, $500 for school shopping. And I think A School Supply might be the new Prince album, right? Because it makes us feel good and relieves our stress. The new album just came out on Friday. 10 new songs, previously unreleased songs from the Prince estate.

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crafty. Good for you. What about the pressed leaf pumpkin? Just saw this in Good Housekeeping. It involves pressed flowers and leaves on the faux pumpkin, and you use Mod Podge to coat it. And then you put more stuff on the outside, and it sticks, and you put more Mod Podge. If you're crafty, good for you. But fall decorating ideas are coming. Here we go.

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Favorite song by Fleetwood Mac, One Idea, man, Christine McVie. So talented, and Stevie Nicks, and the two of them together, good friends and very talented musicians, half of the band, Fleetwood Mac. Little Lies, Christine McVie on lead vocals.

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If you need fall decorating ideas, I need creativity and crafting ability. Not very crafty, but Good Housekeeping has ideas. Press leaf pumpkins. They said easily attach pressed flowers and leaves to faux pumpkins using Mod Podge. It does sound like there are a few steps involved, but it does look beautiful. Good Housekeeping for ideas. And our website, too, as we get there. Fall is coming.

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The Berkshire's greatest hits of the 80s, 90s, and more.

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3% of the proceeds will benefit Love of Tea, helping provide free, accessible peer suicide prevention and mental health support throughout Berkshire County. 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

Another thing I loved about the Michael Jackson movie, those times when he had to encourage himself, right? All the sayings and the mantras he had to keep going. He was pretty amazing. And they're making a sequel to Michael, too. It's tearing

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The Berkshire's greatest hits of the 80s, 90s, and more.

We were talking about fall decorating ideas that I saw in Good Housekeeping. I can't take any credit for any of these, but the Mod Podge pumpkin, you put pressed leaves on the outside of faux pumpkins, and it does sound kind of complex, but it is gorgeous with the Mod Podge. And an acorn art, piece of acorn art. So you go into the backyard, find acorns, and that might be easier. And glue them all together and put it on the mantle. So thank you, Good Housekeeping, for that.

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You know, they always talk about weight gain season being around the holidays, Thanksgiving to Christmas, whatever. We can do it anytime. All this college football coming. I think there are 11 games, college football games, this coming Thursday. And so some wings and nachos might be good.

this opportunity to win money for school, shop, and hall pass cash, $500 Visa gift card. You deserve some fun. I mean, have a Diet Coke, have a coffee while you're out shopping, because you deal with a lot all year long, and that's a school supply. But win hall pass cash and get some pens and paper and notebooks for the kids, too. 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

One of the crazier stories I saw this week, and there were many, there are lots of Dan Sullivans on the ballot in Alaska. For some reason, there's a Dan S. Sullivan and a Dan S. Sullivan, two of them, and two other Dan Sullivans on the ballot. Anyway, that would be so confusing as a voter. But still, wherever you are, go vote when local elections roll around. There's only one Michael Stipe that we know of.

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Here's a thought we haven't had yet today. Which state is the hardest working state? I would argue that we are. Officially, Wallet Hub said South Dakota is the hardest working state in America. When it comes to people having several jobs, average commute time, even annual volunteer hours worked in there. South Dakota, number one. Michigan, slacking, the least hardworking state in America. Thank you for listening. Maybe at work right now. Pet Shop Boys.

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it's Cooper Fox. Thanks for making us the soundtrack of your Sunday afternoon with Alanis on the way. Also, Steve Winwood, Cyndi Lauper, and Boston coming up. It's Pat Benatar. Love is a battlefield.

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it's Cooper Fox. This has been kind of a tough week. In addition to Dolly Parton's passing away on Tuesday, we lost another major celebrity. Now, we'll talk more in 7 minutes. Here's Boston. It's More Than a Feeling.

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we get some sad news on Wednesday. We learned that Tim Curry had passed away at the age of 80. The actor best known for Rocky Horror Picture Show, Clue, and Home Alone 2. No word on a cause of death, although we know he had been dealing with some health issues since having a stroke back in 2012. You can read more about his life inside our app.

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The Berkshire's greatest hits of the 80s, 90s, and more.

Hey, it's Cooper Fox. Thank you for making us the soundtrack of your Sunday afternoon. 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

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With Billy Joel, The Boss, and The Verve on the way, it's Taylor Dayne and Tell It to My Heart.

0: actually, it just happened this morning. Somebody in line ahead of me at Dunkin' bought me and my kids our breakfast.
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0: All right, what's the nicest thing anyone's ever done for you, Peter?
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0: Yep.
1: We met a local that spoke pretty good English, and he didn't just give us directions, he actually led us to where we needed to go. We were so incredibly thankful.
0: Oh, that's awesome. 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
1: So after my husband left, I went through a really tough time. I had to work two jobs just to pay the bills, and I was spending a lot of money on daycare. Well, my neighbor noticed, and she started watching my two kids for free. She did it for 2 years before I was finally able to start paying her.
0: Oh, that is incredible. Big shout out to your neighbor. What about you? What's your story? 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

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So what is the nicest thing anyone's ever done for you? 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

Hey, it's Cooper. Thank you for making us the soundtrack of your Sunday evening. So we know back-to-school shopping is it's not cheap. That's why we want to help you out. 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It's really just that simple.

So this makes me feel really old, but I love the idea of it because it means my daughters will be able to experience the movie on the big screen. In honor of its 20th anniversary, the original Cars coming back to theaters. It'll be in select theaters starting September 4th. It's Modern English. I'm out with you.

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2: 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I've always wanted a girl just like you. You're such a P.Y.T.

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So I know at least a few people who are going to be excited about this. Walmart finally rolling out Tap to Pay. Now, they're saying it's not going to be available at all locations until middle of next year. So it may take a while to get to our local Walmarts. There's Journey and Lights.

Hey, it's Cooper. So Ridley Scott's new movie, The Dog Stars, kind of a post-apocalyptic adventure movie, that is in theaters this weekend. It looks good. If you've seen it, I'd love to know your thoughts. 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

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That's what Katie did. She said she's stuck at work this afternoon and wanted to hear something from Joan Jett. Yeah, we can make that happen.

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0: All right, what's something that was normal but is now considered a luxury, Duff?
1: Going out to a normal family restaurant. Mm-hmm. Last time that my wife and I took the kids out, it cost us over $100.
0: Wow. That doesn't really surprise me all that much, though. Thanks for checking in. How about you? What's something that used to be normal, now it's considered a luxury? Send me a message using our app.

0: by what something used to be considered normal, now it's considered a luxury, Cammy?
1: I definitely got to say owning a house.
0: Oh, yeah. I think a lot of people would agree with you. I know a lot of people in their early 40s who still have not saved up enough cash to buy a house. What do you say? I'd love to hear from you. 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
0: Oh, yeah. I think a lot of us are dealing with that.

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right, that's it for me, Cooper. I'm headed for the door. If I don't talk to you, have a great rest of your Sunday. And I hope you have a great week, too. Leaving you with Soft Cell, it's Tainted Love.

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In just a few minutes, we put Joe Perry of Aerosmith in the artist spotlight. But first, let's rewind with Gnarls Barkley.

0: All right, it's time for a Rewind Artist Spotlight, and this time it's the guitarist from Aerosmith. Talking about groupies, here's Joe Perry.
1: I was never a groupie guy. I never got into that. I was always looking for the right girl, and I found her. Her name's Billy. We've been together 30 years. But anyway, I'm watching this scene go on backstage in Atlanta, and the guitar player that was in the band for the first year was actually washing off his Mr. Important with a bottle of Jack Daniels, because he was the only one who was married, and he was fooling around, and he said, "I can't go home with anything." And that was the only thing he could get that was as close to a disinfectant.
2: I could stay awake just to hear.

0: 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I'm Gary Bryan. Coming up next, the top five songs with the best advice you've ever gotten.
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And this time, it's the five hits with the best advice you ever got. 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

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Five songs with great advice on Rewind. In second place, Depeche Mode. Just enjoy the silence.

0: Michael Jackson Rewinds, that is our top five countdown. I'm Gary Bryan with engineer Brandon Castillo.
1: What is going on?
0: Well, the Rewind Pop Culture Quiz coming up next. Let me ask you this question, see if you can answer it. In a Rolling Stone poll, which song was named the worst song of the 80s?
1: Oh, that would be Thriller.
0: Wow. I think you turned the poll upside down, bro. Oh.
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